0: La Securité with Le Kick.
1: We're going to take a quick break now. When we return, Keith Haring hung out with Madonna, Basquiat, and Warhol, but long before that, he delivered papers with his friend Kermit Oswald. Now Mr. Oswald is selling a slew of items created by and with the late artist and activist, many of which have never been seen before in public.
0: And a host of hosts, as Stephen Colbert wraps up his tenure in late night, four of his peers and fellow late night hosts come together to bid him farewell and bid his farewell unfair. Stay tuned. I'm Chris Howden.
1: And I'm Neil Kirksall.
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6: The 1930s Dust Bowl's devastating confluence of drought and the Great Depression left countless farmers destitute. But it also holds lessons that could see us through the coming crises. Next on Ideas.
7: From CBC News, The World This Hour, I'm Neil Herland. U.S. President Donald Trump is on his way to China.
8: Yeah, I spoke with President Xi. We both look forward to the meeting. It's going to be great.
7: The leaders of the world's two largest economies are expected to talk trade tomorrow, even as the summit is overshadowed by war in the Middle East. The trip originally scheduled for March was canceled after the U.S. and Israel launched a war against Iran. Beijing is a major buyer of Iranian oil, and Trump is expected to ask Chinese President Xi Jinping to pressure Iran to strike a deal, bringing the war to an end. Competition is heating up between major Canadian cities vying to host a new multinational defense bank. The financial institution is meant to help allied countries better fund their security and military sectors. As Marina von Stackelberg reports, Vancouver, Toronto, Montreal, Ottawa, and Halifax are all in the running.
9: Toronto is Canada's clear choice to host the Defense, Security, and Resilience Bank.
10: Ontario Premier Doug Ford in a video making the case for Canada's largest city to be the new Defence Bank headquarters. The bank will give out billions in low-cost funding to the defence industry and make it easier for allied countries to buy equipment together. Canada has been chosen to host it. Now the question is where? Ford has thrown his full support behind Canada's financial hub.
11: There's only one city in Canada that can truly provide everything the bank needs, and that city is Toronto.
10: But the mayor for the other Ontario city, Ottawa's Mark Sutcliffe, says the bank belongs in the capital.
12: We have a bilingual workforce, an international workforce. We are Canada's defense innovation hub, and we straddle the border between the two largest provinces in the country.
10: The prime minister will ultimately decide where the bank will go. Marina von Stackelberg, CBC News, Ottawa.
7: For a second night in a row, an out-of-control wildfire in northern Alberta is keeping people out of their homes. One house is destroyed, and the fire season is just getting started near the community of Whitecourt, 2 hours north of Edmonton. About 100 people remain under an evacuation order. Dry, windy conditions are fueling the blaze. Elections Alberta says the leader of a group accused of improperly accessing sensitive voter data is stonewalling investigators. The probe is looking into a massive data leak, revealing the phone numbers and addresses of some 3 million Alberta residents. Joshua McLean has more.
13: Everything that we've done is perfectly

0: on Daybreak. Okay, maybe not so much fun. But Ali Remedan does have a look at our headlines this morning from Kelowna. Good morning, Ali.
1: Good morning, Bill. A contractor has been fined over $30,000 after 13 cows were killed near Quesnel due to a fertilizer spill. And the city of Dawson Creek says they're still actively working to secure a water supply for their community. It comes as the city proposed a water pipeline to the Peace River due to ongoing dry conditions. Those stories and other news coming up at the bottom of the hour.
0: Thanks, Alia. As you mentioned, she will have all the details coming up at 6:30 this morning. In the weather today, kind of a wet one out there, overcast to start things off, mainly cloudy across Prince George, Quesnel, and the Lakes District, the Bulkley Valley as well today. Also expect windy conditions, highs ranging anywhere from 14 to 16 degrees. It'll be clouds and showers across the Peace, the Fort Nelson area, and the Robson Valley today. Possible late-day thunderstorms in those regions, highs anywhere from 14 to 19 today. East Lake will also have clouds, very good chance of showers with a high of 11. Rainy for Prince Rupert, Kitimat, and Terrace today. Also, the wind will start to pick up with highs reaching 12. Mainly cloudy for Haida Gwaii, very good chance of late-day showers, windy conditions, and a high of 13. Cloudy for the Bella Coola Valley with afternoon showers, windy, and highs to 14. Right now in Prince George, cloudy at 7 at the Prince George Airport. Quesnel reporting 10 degrees. Sandspits at 10. Mostly cloudy in Masset at 7 degrees. For Bella Bella, cloudy at 10. 11 with some light rain in Bella Coola. Also raining in Stewart this hour at 7 degrees. 9 for Terrace and Kitimat. Smithers is at 6, 9 in Burns Lake, Mackenzie's at 8, 9 in Fort St. John and Dawson Creek, cloudy at 7 for Chetwynd, 11 degrees in Fort Nelson with a cloudy sky. Dislike like getting some rain this hour at our cool spot, currently 5 degrees. 6:12 now on Daybreak, Paul McGowan joins us with a look at sports. Morning, Paul.
2: Good morning, Bill.
0: Let's start with the CFL. The Lions, yeah, still the first week of training camp, but things are starting to ramp up.
2: Yeah, day three of camp yesterday, the first day of camp with pads on, which I imagine players were hoping might not come on a day when it was 26 Celsius in Kamloops.
0: So
2: still, a practice in full gear means at least that we are inching closer to preseason action and to real football. And as the 2026 Lions come together, Coach Buck Pierce was asked about trying to replicate the success of 2025.
3: Every year is different. You know, we need to, you know, create who we're going to be in 2026 first. You know, the transition and the expectation of what training camp's going to be and what it should look like and how our practices, you know, should look is a little smoother this year. We're going to continue to push our players. You know, we're going to do some new things. So a lot of things to learn.
2: Yeah, a little smoother in Pierce's second year as Lions head coach. And as far as figuring out who they're going to be in 2026, that process is helped a lot when you have the reigning most outstanding player at quarterback. The Lions continue training camp today in Kamloops.
0: Okay, big news in the PWHL. For the first time in league history, a Canadian team will take home the Walter Cup.
2: Yeah, the matchup that at least most Canadian fans were hoping for, an Ottawa-Montreal final after the Victoire knocked off the defending champion Minnesota Frost last night. Montreal wins game 5, 2-1. And who else would score the winning goal but Marie-Philippe Poulin? A power play goal early in the third period is the difference. Victoire head coach Corey Chevry, though, made clear that it wasn't one goal or even one game that put Montreal in the final.
4: I think it's our biggest win in our organization's history. We had to fight tooth and nail against a team like Minnesota. It wasn't easy. It just shows a lot of what we've been through as an organization for 3 years. Like, it's not just overnight that a win like that happens. This group really showed up for our organization.
2: And that group gets through to a Walter Cup final for the first time in Montreal's history. And beyond this being an all-Canadian matchup, it is also a spectacular battle in net. Team Canada starter Anne-Renée Debien backstopping the Victoire. Team USA backup Gwyneth Phillips in goal for the charge. The goalie nerd in me loves it. Montreal and Ottawa begin the Walter Cup final on Thursday.
0: All right, to the NHL, Montreal's other hockey team, not so lucky last night.
2: No, the Canadiens were trying to capitalize on that 2-1 series lead that they took on Sunday, and things were looking decent for the Habs last night, up 2-1 in the second period, until this.
5: Rose, he is in!
6: Unbelievable. Unreal. I don't think
5: a
6: I've ever seen
5: that. A crazy bounce that hit Dobich, who didn't see it coming, and it's in the back of the net.
2: Unreal is a good description. The puck there bounces off a stanchion at the goalie gate, and

0: and the Zamboni gate, I should say. And instead of ringing around the glass, it turns at about a 90-degree angle and gets past Montreal goalie Jakub Dobish, a goal that would not have looked out of place, Bill, if it had Yakety Sax playing in the background. Montreal goes on to lose 3-2. Best of seven series tied at 2. Game 5 goes on Thursday.
1: Okay, I'm going to have to erase that from my brain now. But some sad news to end off the sportscast this morning from the NBA, Paul.
2: The Oklahoma City Thunder select Brandon Clark from Vancouver and Gonzaga University.
0: Drafted by the Oklahoma City Thunder, but Brandon Clark played most of his career with the Memphis Grizzlies, and we learned from the Grizzlies that Brandon Clark has died. We learned that yesterday. Clark played in just 2 games this season, and he did land in hot water last month when he was arrested in Arkansas. But NBA Commissioner Adam Silver said yesterday that Clark was a beloved teammate who played with passion and grit and was part of the recent wave of NBA players from Canada. So Brandon Clark, dead at 29.
1: Okay, Paul, thank you so much for this.
0: Thanks, Bill.
1: Paul McGowan at the Daybreak Sports Task Force this morning.

0: 6:17 on Daybreak. Canadians lost over $700 million to fraud last year. That's according to the latest report by the Canadian Anti-Fraud Centre. And the problem's only getting worse, with bad actors using the latest technological advances to scam victims. That got the CBC's Manjula Silvaraja wondering, is it a good idea to buy cybercrime insurance?
1: An email from a hydro company threatening to cut your power off unless you pay up. A website that offers to help you get your passport faster for a fee. These are some examples of scams targeting Canadians from a long list compiled by the Canadian Anti-Fraud Centre. Though these crimes are hidden behind screens, Brent Arnold says the harms are real and devastating. He's a cybersecurity lawyer and a partner at InkLaw.
2: They could drain your whole bank account. They can impersonate you, do things to tank your credit rating. The process of clearing your name and clearing your credit rating up after somebody's damaged it, after they stole your identity, can take years.
1: Claudio Popa says people who go through these experiences can feel like they're victimized twice. First by the criminals.
3: And then they get victimized by the organization that they have been banking with. They have experienced a traumatic situation. They go back to their financial institution. The financial institution says, we're sorry, but we can't tell the difference between whether you let your guard down or you did this intentionally.
1: Popa is a cybersecurity expert and consultant. He's also the co-founder of the Knowledge Flow Cybersecurity Foundation, a nonprofit aimed at increasing awareness about cybersecurity across the country. The Canadian Anti-Fraud Centre says Canadians have lost more than $2.4 billion to fraud since 2022. The 2025 tally alone was a record high, over $700 million in losses in more than 100,000 incidents. And these numbers are conservative. The center estimates that only 5 to 10% of actual instances are reported. Meanwhile, a growing number of insurance companies offer cybercrime coverage.
4: There are things like identity theft, protection against financial loss through, you know, fraud that happens through online scams or phishing. It can extend to things like ransomware or cyber extortion.
1: Mahan Azimi is director of policy at the Insurance Bureau of Canada, a national association for the industry.
4: Even helping with negotiating or with restoring your systems once they've been breached. In addition to some niche products, which include things like cyberbullying or online harassment support, and insurance can help offset things like counseling costs, removing content from the internet, as well as monitoring for that content.
1: Cybercrime coverage is available as a standalone package through an insurance broker, or more commonly as an add-on to a homeowner or tenant insurance policy. Azimi says pricing can vary according to each person's situation. I reached out to several insurance companies about how much coverage like this can cost. Aviva Canada replied to me saying the average premium for a personal cyber insurance add-on is approximately $6 a month. So, should the average Canadian consider paying for cybercrime coverage? Brent Arnold recommends running a risk audit of your life, assessing how exposed you are to digital fraud, from social media accounts and kids surfing the internet, right through to the smart devices in your home.
2: How much of my personal life and professional life and financial life is online?
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2: If you're incredibly rich, your $50,000 identity theft loss maybe isn't that big a deal. 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So if you have more to protect, there's a better case for doing it because the coverage, the cost of coverage relative to what you might lose is a much bigger difference.
1: If you do decide to take the plunge, check first to see what protection your financial institutions already provide so you're not duplicating coverage. Claudio Popa recommends asking about exclusions, deductibles, caps, and importantly, the preventive steps you need to take to avoid voiding it.
3: And of course, the key question is, if you see that an authorized transaction has taken place and I get defrauded based on some kind of sophisticated social engineering exploit, do I lose coverage?
1: Both he and Brent Arnold emphasize that insurance is not a substitute for good cyber hygiene. That means using multi-factor authentication, varied and complex passwords, data backups you can turn to in case of a ransomware attack, withdrawal limits on your financial accounts, and credit freezes with Equifax and TransUnion so bad actors won't be able to open new accounts in your name. Insurance aside, a few minutes spent being careful could save you from weeks, maybe even years, of pain. For CBC Radio, I'm Manjula Selvaraja.
0: Thanks, Manjula. On the topic of fraud, there is a note of caution from the RCMP. That comes ahead of the FIFA World Cup. The agency warns soccer fans to be vigilant about World Cup-related scams like fake tickets and travel packages, non-existent short-term rentals, as well as counterfeit merchandise.
5: Terrace Little Theatre is back with their dark comedy, Annapurna. We are taking our show on the road to festival and treating you, dear audience, to one very special benefit show on Saturday, May 30th at 7 p.m. at the McCall Playhouse. Tickets at Misty River Books or at the door. Don't miss out. All proceeds for travel costs for the Terrace Little Theatre that could.

Well, as you heard, maybe best not to miss out on that one. Sounds like it could be a very interesting production, perhaps coming to your town. Chrisalee Ralikan brings her production of The Market Numbers to Daybreak.

0: Good morning. Global demand for electric vehicles rose for a second straight month in April as buyers face higher gas prices with the war in the Middle East. Registrations of new EVs and plug-in hybrids rose 6% compared to a year ago to 1.6 million. But there was a drop-off from the record high we saw the month before. The report says demand continues to be supported by policy initiatives, rising fuel prices, and growing Chinese manufacturers. In Europe, registrations climbed 27% to about 400,000 units. Countries in the European Economic Area and Switzerland have committed nearly 200 billion euros to their EV ecosystem. But the global picture was uneven. In China, registrations fell 8% after support for auto trade-ins was withdrawn and a tax break on EV purchases expired. But Chinese manufacturers have expanded abroad with exports more than doubling last year's, reaching nearly 1.4 million units in the first 4 months of this year. Here in North America, registrations dropped 28% to 120,000 units after the end of some U.S. tax credits and proposals by the Trump administration to further ease carbon dioxide emissions rules. Mexico stood out with sales up nearly 50% this year, while Canada's 7% decline is expected to reverse after a new rebate incentive program was introduced earlier this year. Next, Post Media says it is getting out of the flyer distribution business as it adapts to shifting consumer behaviors and a changing media landscape. The move will result in the loss of 50 full-time and 200 part-time jobs. The Toronto-based media company says it is working with clients and partners to ensure a smooth transition. Flyer distribution will be phased out beginning June 8th and will stop completely by the end of August. Post Media says it's directing investment and resources toward the areas of greatest impact and opportunity. It says the decision will allow it to keep pace with industry change and respond to consumer preferences. And for a final story, so many industries are feeling the effects of the conflict in the Middle East, even the snack business. Japanese snack maker Calbee plans to switch to black and white packaging for some of its most popular potato chips because of chemical shortages. It says it's having difficulties getting raw materials, such as a petrochemical used in paints and inks. So customers will no longer see the familiar colorful designs on the bags. However, the Japanese government says the country has secured enough oil-derived products to last into next year. But overall, worries about crude oil products have been building since the Strait of Hormuz was essentially closed in late February. The liquid is used in the production of plastics, drugs, and other goods. And in India, aluminum containers have been in short supply since the closure of the Strait of Hormuz. And Diet Coke is only sold in cans in India. Those able to get their hands on the drink have capitalized on the shortage by throwing Diet Coke-themed parties, charging cover for the events. Trade logistics in Asia depend heavily on tight supply chains and fossil fuels from the Middle East. And that's your business news for now. I'm Crystalie Ramlikan.
1: Thank you, Crystalie. Not sure a Diet Coke party will be happening anytime soon in our neck of the woods. Anything is possible, though, when it comes to supply chains and markets. Markets set to open here in about a minute. At close yesterday, TSX up 151 points. Canadian dollar trading down slightly this morning, just under 73 cents U.S. And the price of crude on the rise yet again, sitting at just over $102.48 a barrel this morning. Well, it's almost time for the Daybreak News. After the news, we'll be heading to Smithers, where there is a play at the table being lifted on the sensitive subject of schizophrenia. We'll speak with the playwright. That is coming up in about 10 minutes. In the forecast today, a wet one, mainly cloudy for Prince George, Quesnel, the Lakes District, and the Bulkley Valley. Windy conditions as well, highs ranging from 14 to 16 degrees. Those clouds will extend across the Peace and Fort Nelson today, as well as the Robson Valley. Possible late-day thunderstorms, highs ranging from 14 to 19 degrees. Dease Lake, also cloudy conditions today. Very good chance of some showers and a high of 11 degrees. Rainy across Prince Rupert, Kitimat, and Terrace. Windy conditions, the highs to 12. Mainly cloudy across high to Guay. There's a very good chance of showers throughout the day. Windy conditions and a high near 13 degrees. For the Bella Coola Valley today, clouds, some afternoon showers, windy, and a high of 14. Your Daybreak News is next.

0: This is CBC News. Good morning, I'm Alia Ramadan. Partly cloudy in Cranbrook, 10 degrees, cloudy in Dees Lake, in 5. The news this morning, thousands of people in Kamloops will remain without water for the next couple of days after repairs on a water main break were not successful. As we hear from the CBC's Hannah Mae Nassar, city crews are bringing in trucks full of safe water to supply locals.
1: In an update posted last night, the city says the water line supplying the east end of Kamloops remains compromised, adding crews are now working on a secondary plan that, quote, involves a more robust repair. For now, they'll fill reservoirs to service affected areas. Only once levels stabilize will crews proceed with repairs, which the city says could take place today. In the meantime, the city says the available water supply will be prioritized to essential use only in the affected areas. It's estimated about 8,000 households are affected by the water main break. The city set up a number of non-potable water stations for people to use for bathing. The new safe water drinking trucks will now be available to people 24/7 until the system is fixed. It's unclear what caused the break to the 60-centimeter water main. Hannah Mae Nassar, CBC News, Vancouver.
0: A contractor has been fined over $30,000 after 13 cows were killed near Quesnel. As Akshay Kulkarni reports, it comes after a fertilizer spill last year.
2: In September 2025, Western Aerial Applications was tasked with precision aerial application of a fertilizer near Quesnel, but BC's Environment Ministry has found that the company was responsible for a spill which led to the deaths of 13 cows. It's all contained in a decision posted late last month. Environmental inspectors found that the company used a blend of fertilizer containing urea. The nitrogen-based substance can be toxic to cows in small quantities. Inspectors said the company didn't promptly clean up the spill and the contractor was fined $32,500. The company's general manager told CBC News it would not be appealing the decision and that it was working with the rancher involved to compensate them for the deaths of the cows. Akshay Kulkarni, CBC News, Vancouver.
0: Drought has been declared for a popular lake in the South Okanagan. The International Soyuz Lake Board of Control declared drought conditions for Soyuz Lake after seeing lower levels of water coming into the Similkameen River and Okanagan Lake. The board oversees the operation of the Zozel Dam, which manages water levels in Soyuz Lake on both sides of the border. David Hutchinson is the chair of the International Soyuz Lake Board of Control.
3: We're definitely drying up very quickly, and that's going to lead perhaps a higher fire danger and wildfire season if we don't see regular precip events in the Okanagan Basin. So we're quite concerned.
0: Declaring a drought gives authorities more flexibility to manage lake levels. For now, that means raising the water level via the dam to capture whatever spring runoff remains. The city of Dawson Creek says they're exploring options and collecting data to secure drinking water reserves. Mayor Darcy Dober says the Peace River remains among the options and is the most sustainable source of water in the region.
4: So as much as we're in good shape now and we got through the winter, it's still a major priority for us.
0: The water pipeline to the Peace River was proposed last year after the city struggled with 4 years of drought. The Kiskatna River currently supplies the city's drinking water. A magnitude 4.0 earthquake hit the coast of Haida Gwaii Tuesday afternoon. It's the second minor quake felt this week by residents of the archipelago. This one struck a little after 1:30, about 31 kilometers from Dajing Geets. Residents from across the island reported feeling the shaking, but it was most strongly felt in Sandspit and Talal. Robin Botel was at work when she and her coworker won a video call with their boss.
5: I felt the rumble and the sound, and I thought it was someone playing a trick, like running up the stairs really, really fast, smashing their feet. It was pretty loud.
0: There were no reports of damage and no tsunami was expected. And job action by municipal workers in Fruitvale has been averted. The union representing workers with the village says a tentative agreement has been reached. It follows a statement from the union saying its members would strike if the village did not improve its offer. The union said all of the workers had voted in favor of strike action in early March after mediation failed. Ratification vote is set for today, with the union saying details of the tentative agreement would not be released until it's ratified. That's a look at your CBC News for British Columbia. More news coming up on World Report. That's at 7 o'clock Pacific Time, 8 o'clock in the Mountain Time Zone.
6: Thanks, Elia. That is Elia Ramadan at the Daybreak News Desk for us this morning. My name is Bill Fee, sitting in for Carolina DeReich. Coming up in this half hour of Daybreak, the impact of e-records. A house doctor looks at the benefits and the downsides of having more digital health information available to both doctors and to patients. And what happens when a family member is diagnosed with schizophrenia? That is the subject of a play in Smithers. It is opening week. We will meet the playwright in about 10 minutes' time. Outside this morning, a cloudy start to the day, and things will likely stay that way for most of it. 7 degrees with cloudy conditions in Prince George this morning. Quesnel sitting at 10. 9 degrees in across Haida Gwaii on Masset and Sandsput. Some light wind at the Vanderhoof Airport. Paul Collard telling us it is currently 8 degrees there this morning. Bella Coola is getting some light rain at 11, also raining in Stewart at 7 degrees, 6 in Smithers. Burns Lake is at 9 this morning, 9 degrees in Mackenzie and Fort St. John. Dawson Creek is at 8, mostly cloudy and 7 for Chetwynd. Fort Nelson is at 11 degrees and 5 degrees in Dease Lake currently. Highway-wise, not thinking too bad out there this morning. No major road closures to tell you about. We do have, of course, the Old Fort Road still closed because of landslide activity in the Fort St. John area. Also, some construction between Cecil Lake Road and Galata Creek Road this morning, Cutoff Avenue. There is road construction there until 5 o'clock today. That is something to keep an eye out for. Highway 20 corridor, we do have slippery sections and muddy sections between Olson Drive and the Rainbow Range trailhead this morning. BC Hydro reporting an outage in Prince Rupert this morning. About 115 customers affected by an equipment failure there. Crews are hoping to be on scene by 8 o'clock this morning. About 115 customers affected. No issue with the BC ferries this morning on the north coast in Haida Gwaii. Things running smoothly. Marine weather synopsis today has wind westerly at 5 to 15 knots and seas of 1 to 2 meters. 6:37 now on Daybreak, and 95% of Canadian physicians now use digital records, but less than half, 47% to be exact, of Canadians have ever accessed their own health information electronically. That's from a recently published report in the Canadian Medical Association Journal on May 4th. As Canada looks to modernize record-keeping and information sharing, doctors, patients are both watching, including our own Dr. Raj Bardwaj. Raj, good morning.
7: Good morning, Bill.
6: So most physicians are now using digital records, but less than half of us are accessing our information electronically. Why is that significant?
7: Yeah, I mean, it's super important, I think, because the access, it really helps both doctors and patients to empower themselves, to improve healthcare potentially. The report points out that if we don't proceed in a coordinated way, though, when we're building out these systems, we might end up with a bunch of different electronic health systems that don't really talk to each other. So for example, you know, working in a hospital, I might be able to see your records from previous admissions to the hospital, but I probably won't be able to see any records from visits to your family doctor or specialists that you saw outside the hospital, because they use systems that don't talk to each other or talk to the hospital systems. So ideally, we need to have systems that are coordinated, that talk to each other. And if you zoom out from sort of that, you know, two or three doctor, one hospital scenario, even the best integrated electronic health systems right now don't talk across provincial boundaries or sometimes even regional boundaries. So let's say you're down on Vancouver Island and you get emergency surgery because you broke your leg mountain biking or something like that. Sometimes your doctor at home can't see those records and can't look at your x-rays and things like that. And certainly if you're in Alberta or Ontario or something, yeah, good luck. You know, like, you can't access records across provincial boundaries. So electronic health records have a ton of potential, but it's going to take time, money, and a lot of effort to achieve a really integrated national network.
6: Okay. How exactly does giving doctors and patients access to health records save the system money?
7: Yeah, so, I mean, if you think about accessing information in a non-digital way, that takes way more time and it's inefficient, right? So if your family doc sends you to a specialist and your specialist says, oh, I want some additional information from the family doctor, and the family doctor literally has to flip through a paper chart to find the piece of paper that has the information on it and then have it faxed over to the specialist. I mean, imagine the time and cost of that from just a human resources point of view. And also sometimes the specialist or the hospital will be like, well, we can't wait for this info. We're just going to duplicate it. We're just going to repeat the test, whether that's a blood test or imaging or whatever. And that costs the system money as well, right? And this is not a small problem. The authors say that the problem of disconnected data costs Canadian taxpayers more than $9.4 billion every year.
8: Wow. Okay, fair enough. When it comes to actually delivering healthcare and improving people's health outcomes, how much does digital record keeping help that out?
7: Yeah, so on the healthcare provider side, shared electronic health records, they help to reduce the duplication of tests, like I said, but also they help to coordinate care. Right. So if you've got one family doctor and, you know, maybe two specialists or one specialist and a family doc and you've been in hospital, they can all, if they're all able to access all of your records from all of those places, then that can really coordinate care and reduce not just duplication, but reduce medical errors, all sorts of things. On the patient side, people can act as their own safety check as well. You know, whether that's spotting inaccuracies in their lists of medications or their past medical history or whatever. And, you know, one thing that I really dislike about the healthcare system the way it is this idea of, you know, we're going to run a bunch of tests on you. If they're normal, don't worry, we won't call you. Yeah, I hate that. Both as a doctor and as a patient, that really rubs me the wrong way, right? It's a risky communication strategy, but it's a necessary evil. Because of the huge costs we would incur if we tried to call every single person about every single test that was normal, right? So, but with good access to electronic health records, those results have way less of a chance to slip through the cracks.
8: Is there a downside to that, though, like with people getting test results that they don't understand or can't necessarily interpret by themselves?
7: For sure. Yeah. It's a double-edged sword, right? If people understand the information that they're accessing, then it's a great way to empower them. They can be more engaged, more informed participants in their own healthcare. That's super important. But if they don't understand the information as presented, it can make for a lot of unnecessary worry and concern. And I say as presented, because let me tell you, sometimes it's presented in a very arcane way that's hard to understand if you're not a healthcare professional. But this happens all the time, right? Where people, you know, they see on their health record some blood test and one of the numbers is flagged as being out of the normal range and they get worried. Now, this might be a limited problem because people might start to just put that information into some AI agent and ask it to explain the results. But that opens up a whole nother can of worms, right?
8: Oh, yes.
7: About is the AI right and is it understanding it properly and does it know you and, you know, the privacy concerns and things like that. But I've seen, you know, I've had scenarios where I'm working in the urgent care or the emergency department and people come in saying, I have my health record here. My CT scan says I have cancer. And that's terrible. It's terrible. Like they don't have access to their family doctor right away. They can't get in to a specialist for a while. And they say, well, now what do I do? So they come to the urgent care or the emergency. Now, on the flip side, it's also terrible to have to wait for results until your doctor's office calls you, right? But there's no perfect system, right? Because some people would prefer to have, you know, any information as soon as possible. Others might want the info to be shared in person by their doctor with the explanations to go with it, even if that takes a little longer.
8: As someone who has worked in both systems and has seen the before and after, what do you see as the biggest impact when it comes to electronic health records?
7: Yeah, you know, I think just the empowering healthcare providers and patients it's such a huge impact. So let me give you a couple of scenarios. So right when I finished residency back in the late 1990s, one of my first gigs was I was a substitute doctor in a nice small family practice clinic. And this clinic was paper charts. And so people would come in, patients would come in and say, hey, I just need my annual prescriptions refilled. Mm-hmm. And I would say, great, what medicines are you on? And they'd be like, I don't know, it's in the chart. And Bill, I could not read this doctor's handwriting.
8: Oh, no.
7: And I would show them the chart and say, can you read it? And they'd be like, no, I can't read it either. So we'd have to have the office call the pharmacy And like, hopefully they went to the same pharmacy all the time, right? Or sometimes call multiple pharmacies to say, hey, what are they on? When was it last filled? How much are you, what's the dose? It was very inefficient. Now, fast forward to 2013, I was working in Calgary during the big flood. Thousands of people displaced from their homes, evacuated, right? Big areas of the city had to be evacuated. The pharmacies were closed because the pharmacies were flooded and evacuated. And so, and I was working in one of these evacuation zones where people had been evacuated too, and they had left home without their meds. But by that time, we had electronic access to medications. So I could look up, you know, on a laptop in the middle of a field, we set up a tent. And I remember looking, you know, people lined up and I looked up their medications and I gave them the prescriptions that they needed.
8: Wow.
7: Right. So it was very empowering. And now fast forward to now, and we've got, you know, patient portals so that people can not only look up their own test results and stuff, but they can update their own stuff and add it to their permanent record. Right. So I think that, that, in being able to empower people to be more involved in their healthcare is the biggest benefit here. And you know, if that data is super powerful, as long as it goes along with some understanding.
8: Raj, thank you so much for this.
7: My pleasure.
8: That is our house doctor, Dr. Raj Bhardwaj.

0: 6:46, you're listening to Daybreak on CBC Radio 1. We are at 97.5 FM at the Old Church in Smithers. That is where a play called At the Table will hit the stage tomorrow night. It is the first play written by local singer, dancer, and actor who goes by the name L.A. The show features a local cast, and in partnership with the BC Schizophrenia Society, it puts the experience of living with schizophrenia in the spotlight. L.A. joins us on the phone with more this morning. L.A., good morning.
1: Good morning. Thank you for having me on the show.
0: You're very welcome. Without giving too much away, what can the audience expect to see tomorrow night when the lights go on at the table?
1: All right. I'll try not to give too much away. Well, At the Table is a play that essentially centers around a family that is learning to cope when a teenage son is diagnosed with schizophrenia. So that's the briefest summary I can give you.
0: Sounds good. A play that deals with schizophrenia and a diagnosis of that seems quite unique. How did it get started with you as the playwright?
1: I describe it as having a moment of sheer artistic insanity because I'm part of a community theater group called the Stage and Script Collective. And Clara Donnelly is also part of that group, but she's also an employee for the BC Schizophrenia Society. And she had this beautiful idea of creating a free community event to bring awareness of mental illness and provide a question and answer period for the community members to ask questions. And as we were going through the process of picking which play we were going to present, we couldn't really find one that fit. They were either a little bit too dated, not adapted to modern day, or not evidence-based, or not for the right audience. Mm. So I decided I'll write one.
0: This is the first play you've written. How challenging was that to take it on, especially given the subject matter?
1: Yeah, it is the first play I've written, but I have written short films and episodics before. Mm. So I did have a little bit of writing experience, but it was very challenging. I definitely took on the positioning of say yes and then learn how to do it. So it was really a learning experience for me.
0: I understand you also had a bit of help in the writing process. Can you tell us a little bit about that as well?
1: Yeah. One of our members is living with mental illness, and they were really instrumental in providing me constructive feedback to be able to adapt the play in a way that presents mental illness through a very realistic lens. So that was so instrumental in my writing because I don't have personal experience with mental illness. Mm. I do have some professional experience, but not personal experience.
0: When you say, you know, a realistic lens, what are some of the things that mm-hmm. you know, they were able to assist you in?
1: Well, they were able to describe to me an episode of psychosis and what they saw and what they heard, how they felt, what they went through. That's definitely something that I wouldn't have been able to pull from my lived experience. So the interview of that member to just be able to do the best I could to put the audience in that situation, I'm so grateful that I was able to work with them.
0: Mental illness as a whole, you know, I feel like society sometimes is, you know, it's becoming more open to the idea of mental illness, but schizophrenia seems to be still kind of one of those subjects that is difficult to deal with and to talk about. I'm wondering how you hope the play At the Table, you know, will accomplish talking about it more openly.
1: Yeah, you're so right about that. There's still a lot of taboo around mental illness and around schizophrenia. And that's where the idea of having this community event came to be, that we wanted to have an open conversation and say that we can talk about these things, we can bring these things to light. These subject matters do not need to be things that we're brushing under the rug or that people are keeping to themselves. So the idea with this community event in two parts is that we're going to present the play first, and then we're opening the floor to question and answer period. So we want community members to be engaged, and we're hoping that the play is question generating.
0: And when you say there's a Q&A, I understand you do have a mental health professional. How's that going to work? Yeah.
1: Mm-hmm. Yeah, we have somebody from the BC Schizophrenia Society that will be moderating the question and answer period. Because as a playwright, I'm not well-versed to talk about that, nor are the cast members. But we do have a professional there.
0: You know, your first play, opening night, is coming up this week. You know, how are you feeling as this opens up?
1: Nervous. I also didn't think I'd be interviewed by CBC Radio for my first play, but here I am. So excited, nervous, and so grateful to have worked with a group of fabulous people that were able to make this production become a reality.
0: Well, we do wish you the best. And as you said earlier, say yes and go from there.
1: Exactly.
0: Thank you so much for spending a bit of time with us this morning.
1: Thank you.
0: That is L.A., a singer, dancer, and actor living in Smithers. At the Table is the first play she has written. It hits the stage 7:30 tomorrow night. That is Thursday, May 14th at the Old Church in Smithers.
2: Hello, fellow Northerners. It's Patricia from the Kitimat Valley Naturalists. I'd love to invite you to a workshop that we're holding on May 30th. We're calling it the Hemlock Hunt, and it's going to be located in Radley Park near Kitimat. There's a lot of hemlocks in this particular stand of trees, and we think there's some giants in there that have yet to be recorded. UBC has a big tree registry that has a record of all the giant trees in the province. And on this day, we're just going out treasure seeking, but also for an opportunity to enjoy a stand of old growth trees. It's quite open in there and fairly easy to walk around. You're welcome to bring your families. To register, it's free. Contact the Kitimat District of Kitimat Recreation website, or take a look at the Kitimat Valley Naturalists website for more information. Hope you can make it. Come on down to Kitimat.

Sounds like it could be a bit of fun going out, doing a bit of giant hunting in Kitimat. It's 6:54 on Daybreak. That means it's time for trivia ahead of the May long weekend. We're getting you ready to head into the garden, if not into the forest, with our trivia about gardening. We'll make it worth your while. We've got a Daybreak mug on the line. Try and win. You can send us an email with your guess about this question. If you get the answer right, we'll put it in to the draw for the mug. Today, we're talking about companion gardening. It's well established that some plants help each other out to flourish. One of the most famous examples is the idea of the three sisters planted in ancient indigenous and Mesoamerican gardens. Today on Trivia, what plants represent the three sisters? If you think you know the answer, email us, daybreaknorth@cbc.ca. Well, you do. This is Flowers Need Rain by Banks and Ranks and Preston Pablo.

Coming up in this half hour of the program, Barkerville is about to reopen for the season. With it comes a brand new chapter of First Nations partnership with the Lhtako Dene Nation. We'll hear about that in about 10 minutes' time. And ever wondered who makes the call about whether to cancel a ferry sailing due to weather? We'll take you into the BC Ferries Operations Center and meet the team that does just that. That's next on Daybreak.

0: Thanks, Alia. That is Alia Ramadan at the Daybreak News Desk in Kelowna for us this week. My name is Bill Fee, sitting in for Carolina DeReich. A fairly wet day ahead, mainly cloudy across Prince George, Quesnel, and the Lakes District, as well as the Bulkley Valley today. Windy conditions as well, highs up around 14 to 16 degrees. Cloudy with showers if you're in the Peace, Fort Nelson, and the Robson Valley. Also some possible thunderstorms by the afternoon. Highs of 14 in the Robson Valley, closer to 19 as you get farther into the Peace. East Lake will be cloudy as well. Very good chance of showers at 60%. The high 11. Rainy across Prince Rupert, Kitimat, and Terrace today. Windy conditions, highs reaching 12 degrees. Mainly cloudy across Haida Gwaii. A very good chance of showers today. Windy and high of 13 for the Bella Coola Valley. Clouds and afternoon showers. Windy and highs to 14 degrees. Outside right now at the Vanderhoof Airport, Paul Collar tells us it is 8 degrees, 10 degrees at the PG Airport. Sandspit is at 10, 7 in Massa this hour. Bit of light rain in Bella Coola at 11 degrees. Stewart also getting some rain at 7. Terrace and Kitimat, cloudy at 8 degrees, 7 in Smithers. Burns Lake and Mackenzie both sitting at 9. 10 degrees in Fort St. John and Dawson Creek. Chetwynd's cloudy at 8, 11 degrees in Fort Nelson. And raining in Dease Lake at 6 degrees. 7:12 now on Daybreak. And it's a notification that can ruin a long weekend before it even gets going. BC Ferries weather cancellation. For stranded tourists, or worse, for those who rely on ferries as a vital lifeline, there may be a lingering question. Why was my sailing called off? After all, aren't these ships built to handle the rough seas? Joining us now to make us and take us inside the inside high-tech command center where all those calls are actually made is the CBC's Johanna Wagstaff. Johanna, good morning.
1: Good morning, Bill.
0: Thanks for joining us. You recently paid a visit to the nerve center, if you will. Can you tell us where you were and who's running the show?
1: I did, yes. So this is officially called the Fleet Operations and Security Center, located in downtown Victoria. It's sort of a dimly lit 24/7 run room lined with these wall-to-wall monitors tracking radar, tides, live wave heights and cameras at every single dock across the coast. It reminds me of a military command center, or I spent some time at Environment Canada's Storm Prediction Center, and it's this kind of a vibe, even when, you know, it was a sunny, clear day when we went. But the man running it all, the director of the operations, is Jason Boyd, and he is a 28-year veteran of the Royal Canadian Navy. He used to command frigates. He ran a CFB Esquimalt for a couple of decades. So you can see the military connection there. Yeah. And he told me that managing a massive ferry network during a storm requires the same operational mindset. Take a listen to Boyd.
2: Operations are operations. You walk into work every day, you never know what's going to happen. Anything can happen. Things can go from zero to 100 in one phone call here. I mean, life at sea is life at sea, and the challenges at sea are the same for, in many ways, for people in frigates or ferries.
0: Okay, so when a big storm does blow in, how does that translate into an actual cancellation?
1: Okay, so I was really curious because as a meteorologist, I was surprised that I didn't know the series of events that would happen when a call was made. It is incredibly methodical. So first of all, under the Canada Shipping Act, the captain always has the ultimate say. So they can override any order from the command center, any corporate order, if they feel it's unsafe. But they rely on this command center to bridge the gap between the meteorology and the water. Boyd's team has Environment Canada marine forecasters on speed dial. So when a system shows up in the models, they're talking nonstop with a marine forecaster. And then they feed that live data into a strict color-coded framework called the Operations Limitation Matrix. I mean, wow. I love a good matrix, but this was really impressive. They had this big matrix up on screens with red, green and orange boxes, and they look at the wave heights, the wind speeds, the wind gusts, the direction, the currents, the individual ships. If they find that the box lines up for green, that means go, no problem for sailing. Red, absolutely stay, that's within the zone. But orange, that's the gray area. So that's where they need the captain's eyes on the water. They have to have these discussions. They're waiting to the last minute to make that call. And often it's a battle between the boat and the concrete dock itself. Here's Boyd again.
2: I think Tawasin's a really good example. It's probably one of our more exposed terminals. It might not be windy here in Victoria because Schwartz Bay is pretty sheltered. Or it might not be windy by the time you left, but it's going to be windy by the time you get into Tawasin. Tawasin's quite exposed, so

0: the winter, we often get pretty strong southeasterly winds there. And depending on the direction of the tide as well, if it's running with the tide, that, you know, amplifies things. If it's bucking against the tide, that introduces different challenges. And then depending on the ship.
1: So for me, that really highlights why passengers can get so frustrated. You're sitting at a terminal, it feels perfectly calm, but it's the open ocean crossing that means, you know, people might get thrown around or sick. And then vice versa, the open water is fine, but the wind surge at the dock makes it too difficult to basically park it without slamming into the concrete. So sometimes the hull can take the beating, but it's the passenger's stomach that can't.
2: Okay, I'm probably preaching to the choir here, but our coastal weather is notoriously complex and hard to forecast.
1: Yes.
2: How do they deal with that uncertainty?
1: Yes, it is very volatile here on the West Coast. The mixing of mountains and ocean and rivers, you get these hyper local funneling winds, fog that can move in on a dime and stick longer than you thought. So long-range forecasts come with a lot of uncertainty. So when technology hits that limit, that's when the team really relies on the captain's local experience. So Boyd tells me they never question a captain's gut call because forecasts are inherently imperfect.
0: Sometimes the forecast is wrong. The models will say one thing, the senior marine forecaster will say the same thing, and then our captains will observe something completely different when they're out there. So it is a science, but it's not an exact science.
2: We also know climate change is driving more frequent and violent wind events across the coast. Is there any relief on the horizon for passengers that, are tired of getting blown about?
1: Yes, fair enough. Well, we did put that question to BC Ferries CEO Nicholas Jimenez, and he confirmed they are working on their next generation of ships. They're in the design phase. Working on higher structural tolerances so can withstand more wind, more wave, more tides. Again, it does come down to comfort of the passengers, though. But this next generation should have higher limits. But both the CEO and Boyd stressed that, again, no matter how advanced these new ships are, sometimes the sea winds, on the West Coast, sometimes that call has to be made. And I think the thing that was surprising for me to learn was that they really do wait for the last minute if it's in that orange zone because they don't want to cancel a sailing. So sometimes it does seem like it is last minute, and that's because they want every detail in the forecast to come to light before they have to make that call.
2: Okay. Johanna, thank you so much for this.
1: You're welcome.
2: That is CBC meteorologist and science reporter Johanna Wagstaff. You can find more of Johanna's reporting on this story at cbc.ca. You can also find all of our Ferries Week coverage there as well.
3: The Prince George Cantata Singers, under the direction of Carolyn Dirksen with Maureen Nielsen at the piano, invite you to settle in and let the music carry you somewhere beautiful. From the fog-draped Atlantic coast to the prairies, the boreal forest, and the Arctic sky, Woodsmoke and Oranges brings to life an exquisite choral program steeped in the rich traditions of Canadian folk, Indigenous song, and Celtic spirit. Joining the choir on stage are guest musicians Jose Delgado Guevara, Ken Hall, Paul Mulligan, Kashana Garneau, and Julie Howard, alongside guest dancers Sarah Prendergast and Kiplin Stainton. There will be performances at 2 p.m. and 7 p.m. on Saturday, May 23rd at St. Michael's Anglican Church in Prince George. 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We look forward to seeing you.

0: 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You're listening to Daybreak on CBC Radio 1. Barkerville Historic Town and Park is getting ready for a brand new season. And this year, the Lhtako Dene Nation takes center stage in the historic gold rush and tourist town. The nation is taking over the licenses to five key businesses that visitors will likely know very well. The General Merchant Store, the Dry Goods and Provision Store, the Watchmaker and Jewelry Store, the Candy Store, my favorite, and the Gift Store. Change comes after the retirement of the Rubble brothers. They operated the businesses for more than 45 years. This is Lhtako Dene Chief Clifford LeBrun speaking with Daybreak's Jason Peters.
1: It's a fairly happy occasion for us, not only to be part of the activities going up there, but to have a presence in the area to tell our story, which is kind of like not being told because there's no one there to tell it. So we want to be able to do that. And that's very exciting for us to let people know our side of the story. And plus, ever since COVID, Barkerville's been in a little bit of a slump. So we want to be part of the help of the rebuilding it and bring it back to what it once was, where it was a big family event. People just show up for the weekend and just enjoy themselves.
2: Do you think First Nations have been underrepresented in Barkerville over the years then?
1: Yes. Over the past few years, we've slowly built up a presence with some interpreters up there. But I think we need to do a broader picture than that. We have the Aboriginal Day celebrations in mid-August up there, which is great and stuff, and we really enjoy being part of that. But I think we need to be more of a day-to-day presence to tell our side of the story. Like I said, it's just no one's been there to tell it. So if no one's there to tell the story, no one knows about it. So,
2: what is the side of the story that you're interested in people knowing?
1: Well, we were in the area for a really long time before that. And there was trade with the coast over Hooligan oils and for dried moose meat and fish. So there is a long history of commerce up in there. It wasn't gold per se, but it was something just as valuable to us. So we just want to tell that part that we were there before the gold rush and we were a part of it. We're packers, guides, cooks. We did a lot of stuff up there that's just not being told the way we'd like our side of the story told.
0: That was Chief Clifford LeBrun of the Lhtako Dene Nation in conversation with Daybreak's Jason Peters. The nation is taking over the licenses of five key businesses in Barkerville after the retirement of the Rommel brothers, who ran it for more than 45 years. LeBrun says the Rommels are right on board with the changes. LeBrun also says the nation will run everything the way it has been for the last 45 years. 7:24 on Daybreak. Canadian band Chilliwack hits the Prince George CN Centre in June. It is their last northern stop on their farewell tour. Yesterday on Daybreak, we spoke with lead singer and songwriter Bill Henderson. We had some tickets to give away, and we asked you why you just had to go see Chilliwack one final time. Gina and Doug and Smithers wrote to say, "Our family would really appreciate winning the tickets to see Chilliwack play in Prince George. Like the band members, we don't travel far or often these days. My husband Doug is a bit of a slug. We have fond memories of proudly rocking out to the great Canadian musicians, Chilliwack. We'd love to be able to share the joy of Chilliwack's music with our son, who works long hours at the Prince George Hospital. And if the band members blow out their knee on stage, my son could do a bit of triage. Ha ha." Paul wrote to us, "Oh, what great memories of youth this upcoming concert by Chilliwack brought up. I immediately began singing Lydia Purple, which was released by the Collectors just after Expo 67 when I was 15 years old. I immediately began singing. We got the album, and my wife, who lived on the West Coast, knew them too. They were on CBC TV's dance party show Let's Go, and when they tuned into Chilliwack in 1970, I crushed on Bill Henderson's high voice singing Reno again on CBC TV and playing flashy electric guitar, his long hair gleaming in the studio lights. Grand old days. My personal degree of separation was meeting Brian McLeod in St. John's, Newfoundland, where we both played in rock bands. He used to figure skate with my sister Ellen. Later, he joined Chilliwack and earned the nickname Too Loud McLeod. I'd love to come to Prince George to see this great old band. Woohoo! Time now for some Chilliwack. This is Chilliwack with Fly Knight. They're performing their final Northern BC show for the farewell tour at CN Centre. That happens June 6th in Prince George.

Bit of Chilliwack taking us to the 7:30 news with Ali Ramadans. Should probably also mention the winners. Winners of the tickets to see Chilliwack June 6th. Alan Mary in Dawson Creek, Gina and Doug in Smithers. Congratulations to you all, and enjoy the show.

0: This is CBC News. Good morning, I'm Alia Ramadan. Mainly sunny in Vernon and 14 degrees, mainly sunny in Quesnel and 10. Thousands of Kamloops residents won't have water for the next couple of days. Efforts to repair a broken water line were unsuccessful yesterday, and more repairs will be needed today. The line supplies East Kamloops, and a Do Not Drink order has been issued for about 8,000 affected properties. Crews are now working on a repair plan while filling reservoirs to prepare to reestablish water service. Drought conditions have officially been declared for Soyuz Lake. That's according to the international board that oversees the water system. As Tiffany Goodwin reports, the lake has experienced some of its lowest water levels in 40 years.
1: David Hutchinson is the chair of the International Soyuz Lake Board of Control. His organization is responsible for the Zuzel Dam, which rests on the BC-Washington border. The dam is used to manage water levels in a Soyuz Lake. He says the drought declaration will allow more flexibility when adjusting the flow of water into the lake.
2: Allows an extra half a foot during the summertime months from April the 1st through to September the 15th. And really what we're trying to achieve is a little bit more water supply on the lake.
1: The declaration was made after less water than expected flowed in from Okanagan Lake and the Similkameen River. Snowpack is also lower than usual, with much of the snow at lower elevations already melted. Hutchinson says his group is preparing for what looks to be a dry summer. Tiffany Goodwin, CBC News, Penticton.
0: The city of Dawson Creek says they're still actively working to secure a reliable water supply for their community. Last year, the city proposed a water pipeline to the Peace River due to ongoing dry conditions. Tom Summer reports.
3: Dawson Creek is collecting data on available drinking water sources to secure reserves for the city. Mayor Darcy Dover says they're exploring options to determine the best way forward.
4: Our direction prior to was to get to the Peace River, and it's the most, you know, sustainable source of water in our whole region.
3: The Peace, Pine, and Murray are the nearby rivers of note that could potentially supply the city. Dober says meetings were held in recent weeks with the Premier and Regional District to discuss the issue. The need for a new water source was prompted last fall by record lows in the Kiskatna River after 4 years of drought. Dober says they want to secure water not just in the short term, but for the next 100 years. Tom Summer, CBC News, Dawson Creek.
0: A campfire ban in the Coastal Fire Center will be lifted in time for the long weekend. Officials say conditions have shifted from the record-breaking hot temperatures earlier this month. Cooler temperatures and improved humidity have lowered the wildfire risk. The ban will be lifted at noon on Friday. In the meantime, the BC Wildfire Service says campfires are permitted in interior fire centers at this time, but urging residents and people to check their website for the latest updates. Environment Canada is warning drivers about strong winds expected for the Coquihalla this afternoon. The forecaster says strong winds will develop through the southern interior early this afternoon and could reach gusts of 60 to 80 kilometers per hour. It says truck drivers may encounter challenging conditions with those strong winds. The wind is expected to taper off by midnight. A transportation consultant says he believes the rail line between Squamish and Hundred Mile House can be saved, but it will take government intervention to do so. Cameron Schull spoke to Prince George City Council this week on behalf of the Northern Development Initiative Trust. The trust has been asked by multiple cities to make a business case for keeping the former BC rail line after CN Rail announced plans to stop using it. Schull says to be economically viable, more than 30% of truck traffic in the region will need to move to trains, and higher levels of government will need to be involved.
5: I do believe in any regard that local governments and First Nations need to push hard on the province to and provide a step path forward to achieve success in a timely manner, because we're not seeing that leadership currently from senior government. In my opinion, that is not necessarily representative of the funding agency here.
0: Schull says actions need to be taken quickly as the deadline on CN giving notice to stop running the line comes due in July. And Premier David Eby says he remains optimistic the province will reach an agreement with the BC Nurses Union. His comments come after 98% of the participating union members voted in favor of strike action after talks reached an impasse over issues ranging from benefits and pay to staffing shortages. The last agreement between the union and the province expired in March of 2025. It's coming up to 7:35 Pacific time.
6: Thanks, Alia. This is Ali Ramadan at the Daybreak News Desk. My name is Bill Fee, sitting in for Carolina DeRuyck. You're listening to Daybreak on CBC Radio 1. Coming up this half hour, U.S. President Donald Trump is in China today for his first state visit there in over a decade. We'll speak with veteran China observer Charles Burton on what he's watching for as that visit progresses. And it's almost the May long weekend, a dangerous holiday for impaired driving. We've got that coming up shortly this hour. Outside this morning, not a bad start to the day, although it will be mainly cloudy for most regions. 10 degrees at the Prince George Airport, 8 with some cloudy conditions around Vanderhoof. Quinnell reporting 10 degrees, also 10 in Sandspit. 7 in Massett this hour with a bit of light drizzle, mainly cloudy, and 10 degrees for Bella Bella. Bella Coola is getting some rain at 11. 7 and raining in Stewart. 8 degrees under a cloudy sky between Terrace and Kitimat this hour. 7 degrees in Smithers. Burns Lake is at 9. Mackenzie at 9 as well. 10 degrees in Fort St. John. 9 degrees in Dawson Creek and Chetwynd. Fort Nelson mostly cloudy at 11. And 6 degrees in Dease Lake. No major traffic concerns to tell you about this morning. All major highways open. We do have a prescribed burn for Tumbler Ridge, though. The BC Wildfire Service says that burn unit is in Lions Flatbed Creek Campground. So do watch for smoke in that area as well. Out in the BC Hydro picture, we do have an outage reported in Prince Rupert this morning. About 115 customers are affected by that outage. It's an equipment failure, according to Hydro. Crews on their way. They should be there at 8 this morning. No issues with BC Ferries this morning. Things looking good. And in the weather, as far as the marine weather goes, not a bad day. Wind will be westerly, 5 to 15 knots. Seas of 1 to 2 meters. 7:37 now on Daybreak. 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Charlie Cran has been with Mothers Against Drunk Driving for nearly a decade. He says there are only two events he worries about each year, New Year's Eve and this weekend, the May long weekend. While there is good news in terms of fewer deaths, attitudes about impaired driving are troubling. Charlie Cran joins us now on the air. Good morning, Charlie.
7: Good morning, Bill.
6: What is it about this weekend coming up that makes you nervous?
7: Simple statistics and observed results over the more than a decade. I think in our country, we endure long, cold, dark winters, and this is the turning point this weekend. This is the gateway to summer, and people want to make up for lost time, and they maybe celebrate too exuberantly, and they make poor choices. And the result every year is that people are going to die in crashes involving impairment on BC highways. We know this. We don't know who, we don't know where, but it will certainly happen. And that's why this time every year, I'm anxious about the weekend.
6: When we talk about, the May long weekend and impaired driving, we talk about impaired driving, we have to think about all of its forms as well. And that's not just alcohol anymore, is it?
7: No, it's not. So we have very high quality research that was published by UBC 2 years ago that reviewed admissions to emergencies in hospitals throughout the province. And basically, the findings were that 1/3 of the people who were admitted were impaired by alcohol, 1/3 by drugs, be they recreational or prescription. And 1/3 were polysubstance, so a combination of drugs or drugs and alcohol. It's the typical scenario of a person going to a bar and then getting behind the wheel is probably less likely than the public's imagination would have it.
6: We had information from the Traffic Injury Research Foundation last year that says only about 71% of Canadians surveyed consider drinking and driving a very or extremely serious problem. That is the lowest level in over two decades now. What do you make of that account? How do we account for that change in sentiment?
7: I'm familiar with the study in question. I don't know exactly the circumstances and all the questions and how the question was framed. But I don't think I don't think we learned anything from it that we didn't already know.
6: Sure.
7: The facts are that we've actually made tremendous progress in impaired driving. The people who continue to drive impaired are outliers. Most people have gotten the message, and the statistics bolster that. We know that in BC this year, we're going to lose in between 60 and 70 people from crashes involving impairment. But 20 years ago, it was twice as big. Where in the last 40 years we lost 7,000 people on BC highways from crashes involving impairment, the numbers in the last 15 years have been dramatically reduced. I can understand how people are concerned about public debt, quality of schools, availability of housing, the fentanyl crisis, and overdoses. I understand within that context how people could diminish this. So I think it's really a function of two things. One, it's all these other public topics and the importance of those, plus the fact that this one, for most of the population, is something that people have this is an ethos that people have embraced and they've chosen to conduct themselves responsibly. Where we still have a challenge is where there's a small subsection of the population, maybe less than 5%, who are chronic petty offenders, who the courts and public officials seem ham-fisted to deal with. And that's an issue not just for impairment, but a great variety of things.
6: Okay. I'm curious, you know, your own MAD research shows some interesting attitudes when it comes to drinking and driving. 23% said they decided to drive based on how they felt. You know, does that worry you at all? Like, that seems like, you know, we can go with our gut feeling, but that doesn't necessarily tell us how impaired we might be.
7: Recently I was out of school and people are talking about using ChatGPT to ascertain what their fitness was for driving.
6: Oh.
7: As we know, these things aren't reliable. And the physiology of absorption for alcohol has been very exhaustively studied. And there has historically been rules of thumb about what level, you know, you can consume and still be under the legal limit. And my advice to folks is, if I'm going to go to a party, I'm going to have a good time. I'm not going to be doing arithmetic in my head while I'm in a social setting. My counsel to folks and what I choose to do is, I plan a safe ride home at the end of the evening, and then I don't worry about it, and I have a good time. Mm. That can be two drinks, or more frequently, it's several more than that. I don't have to do those calculations in my head, and I don't have to roll the dice with my welfare, right, or the welfare of people that happen to be around me.
6: You mentioned recently speaking with youth. When you talk to people about impaired driving, do you feel like they take it seriously?
7: I'm very impressed with the quality of young people that we're raising. I don't know if it's, you know, it's graduated licensing, but I don't know if it's the schools, quality of parenting, but they seem much more conscientious than my generation was. They're concerned with their personal conduct, their impact on their peers, their responsibility to their community. I'm in my mid-50s, and I don't recall us having the same outlook. So, when I meet young folks, I'm usually there at the heads of school administrators who want me to caution them. But I find that I don't need to. I'm actually taking inspiration from them. I think it's a transformative generation. They're going to lead youth. The people that I'm more concerned about are folks like myself, people who have 25 years or 30 years of driving history, 30 years of drinking under their belt, and they think because they've done both for 30 years, they can do them at the same time. Those are the people that cause me the most anxiety.
6: When you think about the youth and the inspiration that they're providing you, when it comes to your organization, your Mothers Against Drunk Driving, does that bode well, do you think, for lessening the amount of deaths and injuries we see on the roads in the future?
7: I think it's a function of that. As I'm fond of saying, 95% of the public makes the right decision 99% of the time. And I think those numbers are only getting better. Where most of the public betrays themselves is when they put themselves in situations where they have to roll the dice with their better instincts. For example, they go to the party, they say they're only going to have one or two drinks, but it's a really good party, so they decide to stay a little bit longer than they originally anticipated. and they have a third drink because they don't like standing around without a drink in their hand. Mm. And now they're really not certain whether or not they're legal, but they don't know they're impaired, and they just decide to roll the dice. The other thing that's important is just high quality enforcement. In 2010, British Columbia introduced immediate roadside prohibitions. These are administrative penalties. These aren't criminal. This isn't a criminal code offense. You don't get a criminal conviction, but you are deprived of the use of your car for 30, 60, 90 days. That made a very dramatic change in driving behavior. In fact, if you look at the statistics before 2010 and after 2010, the number of deaths that resulted on BC highways each year from impaired driving crashes was halved. So enforcement, practical enforcement, doesn't have to be criminal, also matters.
8: Okay. Charlie, thank you so much for this. We wish you a safe long weekend ahead.
7: Yes, to you and all your listeners as well.
8: That is Charlie Grand, president of the MAD Metro Vancouver chapter. We reached him this morning in Vancouver.
9: 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A beautiful showcase of talent, versatility, and musical storytelling. 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Suggested donation, $10 per person. Thanks. I look forward to seeing you there.
8: . 7:47 on Daybreak. U.S. President Donald Trump touched down in Beijing this morning. He's there for two-day state visits and face-to-face meetings with China's President Xi Jinping. Looming over this year's visit is the Iran war, which the U.S. started with Israel 2 months ago and has not been able to end, causing global instability. For his thoughts on the meeting of the leaders of the world's two largest economies, we're joined by Charles Burton, an expert on China and a senior fellow at the Synopsis think tank at Charles University in Prague. Charles, good morning.
10: Good morning.
8: As a veteran China watcher, what are you most curious about as these two leaders meet this morning?
10: Well, when they first meet, I'm interested in the body language and the reception, comparing it to Trump's visit to China in 2017, when he really got the super state visit treatment. But now China's a more confident nation. It has considerable leverage over the United States with regard to the rare earths, the critical minerals that you need for high-tech manufacturing and development. China has a near monopoly on the mining and processing of these things. And I think in other aspects, China sees the U.S. as weaker and weaker, and fulfilling Party General Secretary Xi Jinping's doctrine of the community of the common destiny of mankind, which is that the United States is a power in terminal decline, and that China, the Middle Kingdom, will arise to again be the dominant power on the planet. So we'll see to what extent this plays out in the way the meeting is conducted and the interaction between the leaders. Mr. Trump sees Mr. Xi as a kind of friend and someone that he can trust and do business with. I'm not so sure that it's going to pan out that way.
8: Mm. You talked of Trump's China visits a decade ago, and we've talked about how things have changed with the countries. How much more powerful has President Xi Jinping become since then as well?
10: Well, there's been a great deal of expansion militarily and also a nuclear program that I think worries the Americans. They'd like to see China join any kind of nuclear non-proliferation pact and commitments to not continue to develop these dangerous weapons alongside the Russians. But China's still at about just a little over a third of the number of nuclear bombs that that the U.S. and Russia each have. So that one will take a while. But the China's economy is in very bad shape. There's a housing crisis. There's high unemployment. There's low consumer demand. And a demographic crisis of aging population, really of China's own doing, because they had this one-child policy for 30 years to try and limit population growth. And so, you know, then there's also a crisis in China of Xi having to do a massive purge of the military, suggesting that in the ranks there's discontent with Xi's oppressive policies and lack of improving the lives of ordinary people through more market-based economic policies. So from that point of view, there is a change, but you know, the Americans are caught in a terrible war with Iran. Oil prices are up. There's the possibility this will lead to a global recession. And so the two are dealing with a very different dynamics than they were in 2017. And with the unpredictability of Mr. Trump, it's very hard to know where this is going to go and what sort of concessions Trump might make for his demands that China import more U.S. airplanes and agricultural commodities so he can go back declaring a victory for Make America Great, in terms of concessions on Taiwan and others. Security matters that could be very, very serious to maintaining the stability of the world after Mr. Trump leaves office.
6: Yeah, you mentioned Taiwan there. How might that factor into some of the negotiations ahead?
10: Well, the Chinese would like the United States to cease to provide Taiwan with advanced weaponry, and they would like to see a change in the U.S. language away from the United States does not support the independence of Taiwan to the United States opposes the independence of Taiwan. If they can get Mr. Trump to say that, that really is much more significant than one might think in terms of ensuring that that China has confidence that if they move to annex Taiwan, the U.S. won't turn this into a World War III. And there's also the issue, which I think is satisfying to the Chinese, that the U.S. is bringing down its weaponry stock significantly by this action in Iran, particularly these very expensive Patriot missiles. So I think from China's point of view, they see themselves getting the upper hand and the U.S. floundering in terms of its global ambitions.
6: On the subject of Iran, what might you expect Xi to say behind closed doors about the war and the global disruptions?
10: Well, I mean, that's the thing. I mean, China is the main enabler of Iran with weaponry and logistical support. So it is sort of unexpected that Mr. Trump would decide to visit the enabler of your enemy in a friendly ceremonial state visit. China has something like 90 days of stocks of reserves of oil and natural gas. So opening the Strait of Hormuz is not critical for China immediately. But the idea that China would help the United States in this regard is unlikely unless the United States makes considerable concessions in other areas, particularly Taiwan. But you know, if there is a global recession because of this war, that would affect China disproportionately, because China's prosperity now is largely based on exporting surplus production. And if the nations of the world aren't buying stuff, and with China's domestic economic decline, that would be very bad news for China and could threaten the basis of Mr. Xi's continuing autocratic rule of that country.
6: You've lived in or studied in China since just after the Cultural Revolution. If you were briefing President Trump, what would you say to him about China, Xi Jinping, and the bilateral relationship in this new global order?
10: Well, in the unlikely event that Mr. Trump would pay attention to what I say, I would really like the United States to stand for the principles of democracy, freedom of expression, freedom of conscience, to come down strongly on U.S. insistence that the Hong Kong newspaper tycoon Jimmy Lai, who's currently under appalling conditions in incarceration in China. And Pastor Ezra Jin, who has also been put into prison simply for expressing his religion, that we just won't stand for this. And certainly I would tell him that it would be disastrous if Mr. Trump enables Taiwan and its high-tech resources to fall into the hands of Xi Jinping. And I think I tell him that any illusion he has that Mr. Xi regards him as a trusted friend is just not based on my knowledge of how the Chinese communist leader regard leaders of what they regard as lesser regimes in faraway places. But, you know, and I tell him, don't go to China. It's too late for that. You know, it really is a bad time when the U.S. looks weak because of their failed war in Iran, and China is Iran's main backer and looking pretty strong as a result of the inability of the U.S. to realize its goals through this massive military operation in the Middle East.
6: Okay. Charles, we will leave it there. Thank you so much for your insight today.
10: Good to speak with you.
6: That is Charles Burton, an expert on China and a senior fellow at the Synopsis Think Tank at Charles University in Prague. We reached him in Ottawa. Time now for our theme song. This week, we're watching and listening to the waters rise across the north. Brock Story in sunny Haida Gwaii, his words, not mine, suggest a traditional tune. Brock White's The Water is Wide is an old Scottish folk song that's been covered by many artists. One of my favorite recordings is by James Taylor. Thanks, Brock. Here is your pick.

This is James Taylor with his take on the traditional tune, The Water Is Wide. Thanks to Brock on Haida Gwaii for the High Waters tune. This week on the playlist, we're watching the rivers rise with your songs about high waters. Share your song suggestion about high waters, emailing us at daybreaknorth@cbc.ca. World Report is standing by.

Coming up in our final half hour, we will take a look at the federal government's latest investment in AI data centers. Critics argue Ottawa should instead focus on digital regulation. First, though, Prince George is putting out the welcome mat, just in case, for people forced to flee from wildfires. We'll check in with the emergency reception. That's all the way next.

0: First, though, we'll head to the Daybreak News Desk in Kelowna with Alia Ramadan, and she has a look at her headlines.
1: Good morning, Bill. A contractor has been fined over $30,000 after 13 cows were killed near Quesnel due to a fertilizer spill. And the city of Dawson Creek says they're still actively working to secure a water supply for their community. It comes as the city proposed a water pipeline to the Peace River due to ongoing dry conditions. Those stories and other news coming up at the bottom of the hour.
0: Thanks, Alia. That is

0: Glenelg, the Lakes District, and the Bulkley Valley. Windy, highs ranging from 14 to 16 today. It'll be cloudy with showers in the Peace, Fort Nelson, and the Robson Valley as well. With those areas, possible late-day thunderstorms included in the forecast, with highs ranging from 14 in the Robson Valley up to 19 across the Peace as well. These Lake, cloudy, a good chance of showers, the high 11 today. Rainy for Prince Rupert, Kitimat, and Terrace. Windy as well, the high near 12. Partly cloudy for Haida Gwaii, there's a good chance of late-day showers. Windy conditions with a high of 13. And cloudy across the Bella Coola Valley. Some showers by the afternoon. Also, the wind starting to pick up. Highs reaching 14. It's 8:12 on Daybreak, and Prince George is getting ready for another wildfire season. The city has set up its emergency reception center behind the Kin Center at Exhibition Park. Trailers are ready to welcome any evacuees when needed throughout the wildfire season. Tandy Spooner is the manager of emergency programs with the city of Prince George and joins us on the line this morning. Tandy, good morning.
1: Good morning, Bill.
0: Can you tell us more about what the emergency reception center consists of? It's not the first time around we've had this. It's a continuing thing, but what do people see?
1: Yeah, so this is the third year that we've had trailers in behind the Kin Arenas, which is a little bit of a different setup than what you might see in other communities. But basically, we've got a total of six trailers that have been pulled in this year. Three of them are reception center trailers. We've got one bathroom trailer and a couple staff trailers. And really, the intent of them is that when we do have evacuees coming to our community, the other communities know exactly where to send them, but also that we're not impacting events that are happening in Prince George.
0: As you mentioned, you've had some practice. This is the third time of the round that the city is operating out of the trailers. Why particularly do you use this model other than that familiarity that you just talked about?
1: Well, I think one of the biggest reasons is that it allows us to be operationally ready at all times. Any time that we use a city facility to act as a reception center, we literally have to pull all of the equipment, materials, computers, printers out of storage, set them up really quickly, and then be ready to receive people right away. That normally takes about an hour and a half, 2 hours. And what we know is in evacuations, in emergencies, every minute counts, and having the facility set and ready to go not only makes us ready faster, but it's actually easier on our team. It doesn't create that stress, that adrenaline rush of setting everything up, and it really just reassures everybody involved that we're ready and that everything that we are going to need for that response is ready to go.
0: Okay, so we're set up and ready to go. How long will the center be operational for? Does it depend on the wildfire center, or do we have a set time?
1: So we generally plan for it to be there until the end of September. Obviously, if wildfire season were to continue past there, we would extend those rental contracts to whatever the end of the season is. But right now, we're set up until the end of September.
0: It seems like we have had a more constant state of readiness over the past number of wildfire seasons. How prepared is the city of Prince George right now as we enter into that season once again?
1: Well, the reality of it is that the city of Prince George has received evacuees every year since 2017. I think 2017 and 2018, those were really big years. They were really visible to the community. And what we learned from that was that there really is a need for us to be ready in a different way and have hopefully lesser impact on the rest of the community. So we turned to this model where we started to actually hire a summer staff that actually can act in that reception center role and receive people. That lessens the impact on the rest of the city staff, and it means that we have dedicated people there to do the job. And really, that means we're not impacting the community in the same way. So we've had people here every year. It may not have been as noticeable because we have dedicated teams to it. We have a dedicated space. We're not sort of needing to pull in volunteers from community, things like that.
0: You know, one of the big things I notice when the reception center is set up and we do have evacuees is I see the signage. But other than that, you may not even know it's there unless you're, around the Kin Center.
1: Exactly. And so the one thing that isn't set up yet is the signage. We do wait until we think that there's probably something coming to put that signage up. We know that it's a bit of a stressor in community when you start to see it. So we just try and hold off on that piece of it until the last moment.

0: talked about, you know, lessening the impact on the community and, you know, gaining more experience year after year as we do this more. What have we heard from the people that have come to Prince George in need of emergency shelter? What have you heard from them, and what changes have you made based on those conversations?
1: Well, I haven't really heard a lot sort of negative in any way. I think the general feeling is, wouldn't it be nice if this was a dedicated facility? You know, the trailers are a little bit, you know, it feels a little bit third world, but we love that they're there and we really appreciate having them. But, you know, it would be nice to have a dedicated facility, be able to have a few more of the niceties there. We sort of run a very minimal setup, but I think in general, they're received really well. People know where they're going. We've had a couple communities that have had to unfortunately come to us a couple times now at the trailers. And that is a reassurance to them to know that we're here, that we're ready to go. And we really run a fairly efficient operation. We work really close. We work really hard to get people through the registration process and on to what we refer to as recovery, but moving on to a hotel or a space where they can start to feel a little bit of normalcy in their life. And we really, I believe, excel at that.
0: Okay. Yeah, we talked about, you know, receiving evacuees. Locally, though, what do we need to do as individuals to get prepared as we enter the wildfire season?
1: Well, it definitely is wildfire season, so we're you know, starting to do a lot of our public education, reminding people to be ready, to have their grab-and-go bags ready, to have their household emergency kits ready, to be signed on to the public notification system. We also, of course, want people to be really vigilant during wildfire season. If you're seeing any sort of flame or smoke, that you're calling it in, either to 911 or to BC Wildfire through the BC Wildfire app or star 5555.
0: Tanya, thanks so much for spending a bit of time with us this morning.
1: Great. Thank you so much.
0: That is Tanya Spooner, Manager of Emergency Programs with the City of Prince George. That is where we reached her at this morning. It is 8:19. 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Ottawa is doubling down on investments in the artificial intelligence economy. Earlier this week, AI Minister Evan Solomon announced a new cluster of data centers planned for BC in partnership with TELUS. But as plans for digital innovation go ahead, some critics say the whole process is being rushed. For his perspective, reached Cheyenne Gua. He is an assistant professor in the Faculty of Information and the Department of Computer Science at the University of Toronto, as well the director of the Human-Centered Data Science Lab. Good morning.
2: Good morning. Thank you for having me.
0: You're very welcome. This announcement is meant to boost Canada's sovereign computing capacity. Can you explain to us what that exactly means?
2: Yes, absolutely. And it's more complicated than what folks may realize. So in general, sovereign compute often refers to the domestic infrastructure required to build and run AI systems. So think about things like chips, servers, GPUs, data centers, but also the infrastructure around them. So networking connections, storage, electricity, and importantly, governance. And we need to understand that sovereignty does not just equate to geography. A data center in Canada is not automatically sovereign in any meaningful sense, because we need to ask questions around who owns it, who governs it, whose law applies, who gets access, and most importantly, do regular Canadians benefit?
0: The federal government has been pushing for digital sovereignty and AI as priorities. Do we need that?
2: Well, there is a strong case that we do. So in the past 10 years, one of the main cornerstones of Canada's science and technology policy has been AI. And what we've really done in the past 10 years we've kind of focused on developing a very strong AI talent pipeline. So in our universities, startups, and increasingly the public sector, there is pretty strong AI talent. But AI talent means nothing if we do not have access to large-scale computing needs. However, that is expensive and often controlled by a few global cloud providers who are non-Canadian. So if Canada wants to compete and govern AI responsibly, it needs more domestic capacity. But sovereign domestic capacity does not necessarily mean that every data center policy proposal is automatically good policy.
0: Okay. Do you see a situation where communities may be vying for this type of infrastructure, or on the opposite end, trying to keep it out?
2: That's actually a really interesting question, and it depends on the communities that you talk to. And even within particular communities, there's a lot of dissenting opinions. So we can examine the pros and cons. So in general, there are pros of this. The upside is general economic development, support for Canadian AI companies, better research capacity, less dependence on foreign infrastructure. And also, public compute can support areas that the private market underserves. So things like health and science, climate and social policy. On the other hand, we do understand that there are a lot of risks, and these risks are very well known. The three big risks are overbuilding, over-subsidizing, and under-regulating, because data centers constrain electricity grids, use large amounts of power and water, create land use conflicts, and ultimately deliver fewer permanent jobs than what governments promise. And they can also lock public policy into serving a small number of large private technology firms. So a data center is not just a building that's just full of computers and servers. It's a combination of an energy project, an environmental project, an industrial policy project, and a governance project.
0: You mentioned the environmental concerns. We have heard, you know, some communities talking about the strain that it does put on infrastructure and, you know, possibly harming current residents.
2: Yeah, absolutely. And this is a topic that's just entering the national consciousness, and this is a very real issue. So AI data centers need enormous amounts of electricity, cooling, backup systems, and grid infrastructure. And even if governments promise that that electricity is clean, we have to ask ourselves about the opportunity cost. So what else could that clean electricity have powered? Could it have powered things like homes and transit, industry or emissions reductions, things that we need? In addition, many data centers need substantial cooling. And even though these cooling systems get more and more efficient or they claim reduced water use, those claims need transparent verification because communities deserve to know about the expected power use, water use, emissions impact, and grid impacts. Now, these things need to be publicly measurable and governable and not just a press release claim, which is what it is right now.
0: Okay. In this latest announcement, the federal government is partnering with TELUS. In a country that's long complained about telecom companies having too much power, why should or shouldn't they have a hand in this type of infrastructure?
2: This is a really interesting question, and it kind of goes back to the governing philosophy of this particular administration, which sees public-private partnerships as the way to bring public benefits to the public. And the current government thinks that the private sector can actually do this in a better way. But we also need to understand what this really means is public investment into private funds. And so we need to ask ourselves the questions that if public money or things like public electricity is involved, then the public benefit has to be measurable. At the end of the day, is this going to benefit TELUS or other private companies more than regular Canadians? We don't know these answers right now because we haven't figured out the governance issues.
0: Okay, so in your view, right now, we perhaps don't have the right checks and balances in place, like including regulation standards, transparency, to do this kind of digital expansion?
2: We absolutely do not have governance frameworks in place. In fact, the government's tendency right now has been to build first in the name of national security or sovereignty or other economic development arguments and then figure out the government issues later. This is at odds with how capital infrastructure projects are developed in Canada, where we have things like impact assessments and public consultations and other checks and balances. So the public deserves to know why we should be kind of rushing towards these types of development and why the normal course of affairs does not apply right now. And the government has not provided any compelling reasons beyond nebulous claims of sovereignty and economic development.
0: Okay. Cheyenne, we'll leave it there. Thank you so much for your expertise in this matter.
2: Thank you for having me.
0: That is Cheyenne Guha, an assistant professor in the Faculty of Information and Department of Computer Science at the University of Toronto and director of the Human-Centered Data Science Lab. It is 8:26. 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Time for some music. This next song is from Susie Ungerleider. Here she is with The Wilds.

0: This is CBC News. Good morning. I'm Alia Ramadan. Partly cloudy in Revelstoke and 11 degrees, raining in Terrace and 9. In the news this morning, thousands of people in Kamloops will remain without water for the next couple of days after repairs on a water main break were unsuccessful. As we hear from the CBC's Hannah Mae Nassar, city crews are bringing in trucks full of safe water.
1: In an update posted last night, the city says the water line supplying the east end of Kamloops remains compromised, adding crews are now working on a secondary plan that, quote, involves a more robust repair. For now, they'll fill reservoirs to service affected areas. Only once levels stabilize will crews proceed with repairs, which the city says could take place today. In the meantime, the city says the available water supply will be prioritized to essential use only in the affected areas. It's estimated about 8,000 households are affected by the water main break. The city set up a number of non-potable water stations for people to use for bathing. The new safe water drinking trucks will now be available to people 24/7 until the system is fixed. It's unclear what caused the break to the 60-centimeter water main. Hannah Mae Nassar, CBC News, Vancouver.
0: Drought has been declared for a popular lake in the South Okanagan. The International Soyuz Lake Board of Control declared drought conditions for a Soyuz lake after seeing lower levels of water coming into the Similkameen River and Okanagan Lake. The board oversees the operation of the Zozel Dam, which manages water levels in a Soyuz lake on both sides of the border. David Hutchinson is the chair of the International Soyuz Lake Board of Control.
2: We're definitely drying up very quickly, and that's going to lead perhaps a higher fire danger and wildfire season if we don't see regular precip events in the Okanagan Basin. So we're quite concerned.
0: Declaring a drought gives authorities more flexibility to manage lake levels. For now, that means raising the water level via the dam to capture whatever spring runoff remains. A contractor has been fined over $30,000 after over a dozen cows were killed near Quesnel. As Akshay Kulkarni reports, it comes after a fertilizer spill last year.
3: In September 2025, Western Aerial Applications was tasked with precision aerial application of a fertilizer near Quesnel, but BC's Environment Ministry has found that the company was responsible for a spill, which led to the deaths of 13 cows. It's all contained in a decision posted late last month. Environmental inspectors found that the company used a blend of fertilizer containing urea. The nitrogen-based substance can be toxic to cows in small quantities. Inspectors said the company didn't promptly clean up the spill, and the contractor was fined $32,500. The company's general manager told CBC News it would not be appealing the decision, and that it was working with the rancher involved to compensate them for the deaths of the cows. Akshay Kulkarni, CBC News, Vancouver.
0: The city of Dawson Creek says they continue to explore options and collect data to secure drinking water reserves. Mayor Darcy Dober says the Peace River remains among the options and is the most sustainable source of water in the region.
4: So as much as we're in good shape now and we got through the winter, it's still a major priority for us.
0: A water pipeline to the Peace River was proposed last year after the city struggled with 4 years of drought. The Kiskatna River currently supplies the city's drinking water. Saving the former BC rail line between Squamish and the Cariboo could cost tens of millions of dollars. That's according to transportation planner and consultant Cameron Schulz, who gave an update to the proposal to Prince George City Council this week. Prince George is one of the several municipalities hoping the rail line can remain operational after CN Rail announced its plans to stop using it in the coming year.
5: The trackway is in operational condition, but not in as good a condition as it should be or as was in 2010.
0: Shell says he believes there has a path towards keeping the line operational, but it will take government intervention. He's preparing a full report on the topic for Prince George and other northern municipalities in the coming weeks. And job action by municipal workers in Fruitvale has been averted. The union representing workers with the village of Fruitvale says a tentative agreement has been reached. It follows a statement from CUPE saying its members would strike if the village did not improve its offer. The union said all of the workers had voted in favor of strike action in early March after mediation failed. A ratification vote is set for today, with the union saying details of the tentative agreement would not be released until it's ratified. That's a look at your CBC News for British Columbia. We'll have more news coming up from our Vancouver news desk. That's 9 o'clock Pacific time. 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
6: Thank you, Alia. Alia Ramadan at the Daybreak News Desk for us this morning. My name is Bill Fee, sitting in for Carolina DeReich this week. It's 26,000 kilometers from the southern tip of Argentina to Alaska, and Quebec's Olivia Casas is traveling it all on horseback. She started last year and thinks she might be on the road for at least half a decade. She will tell Matt Galloway all about it. That is current coming up after the show on The Current. A new research says the rush to hear new music in the moment as it drops could be creating some dangerous distractions behind the wheel. We will turn up the radio on those findings later tomorrow morning. Speaking of music, we are also featuring your favorite songs about high waters and rising rivers on the playlist again tomorrow. You can share your suggestion about high waters emailing daybreaknorth@cbc.ca. You can also call us 1-866-340-1932. In the forecast today, overall, fairly cloudy day for Prince George, Quesnel, the Lakes District, and the Boakley Valley. Highs of 14 to 16 expected. Clouds and showers in the Peace, Fort Nelson, and the Robson Valley. Thunderstorms also possible for those areas this afternoon. High of 14 in the Robson Valley, 19 across the Peace. Dease Lake will be cloudy. Good chance of showers today. The high 11. Rainy for Prince Rupert, Terrace, and Kitimat. Windy and highs to 12 degrees. Clouds for Haida Gwaii. There is a very good chance of showers throughout the day. Windy as well. The high 13. Cloudy for the Bella Coola Valley. Afternoon showers, windy conditions, and a high of 14. Thanks again for listening. Hope you have a happy Wednesday, and we'll see you again tomorrow on Daybreak.

And the federal and BC governments want AI companies to grow and succeed here in Canada, seeing the technology as a pretty big opportunity for jobs and the economy. But they also say there needs to be protections in place and that the public should see a return on the money being invested. Speaking at Vancouver's Web Summit earlier this week, Premier David Eby said he's optimistic about AI while recognizing both the opportunities it brings and the risks that come.

Winter Sleep from Halifax is up 4 spots to number 15 with My Mind Always. And up 3 spots, taking number 14, it's High Demand